0: right, 844-428-3229. What was your favorite toy when you were a kid?
1: So my favorite toy of all time is this ice cream maker I got when I was like 4 years old. You could make your own ice cream. It was amazing.

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0: It's Rockin' Country Saturday night with Toy Story 5 out. We're talking about your favorite toy when you were growing
1: up. The Easy Bake Oven.
0: Oh my gosh, that's such a legendary one, isn't it?
1: Oh my god, I had to have it. Even if the cake wasn't done yet, I was trying to eat it.

0: All right, the ultimate toy when you were growing up, what was it for you?
1: It was the Farrah Fawcett doll where you could brush her hair.
0: And did you get it?
1: Of course I did.
0: Oh, I love it.

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Hey, it's Coop. The phone lines are open. Yes, you can also DM me at Coop Radio Show. People in their 50s, they're twice as likely to do this as the rest of us. What do you think it is? We'll get into that coming up after.

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throwing it back. That's the kind of country I grew up on. Travis Tritt, that 90s country, Take It Easy, cover of an Eagles song, too, by the way. We're talking about people in their 50s and what they're doing more than the rest of us. That's coming up just after 9 o'clock.

0: 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The party starts now.
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4: 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And we're talking about people in their 50s and what they're doing more than the rest of us. That's coming up next.

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0: Having insurance isn't the same as having State Farm. 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
1: How does the defendant plead?
2: Guilty.
3: Wait, what?
2: Also, objection.
1: You object to what?
2: Erroneous.
1: Counsel, approach the bench.
3: Hey, can I get a whack at the gavel?
0: You wouldn't settle for just any lawyer, so don't settle for just any insurance. 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
1: All right. 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
0: Yo, he's trying to get something tonight. 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
3: I was all but 22, I think, at the time. 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

Speaking of the coast, remember Five for Beach, you and me. 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
1: For the first time, the World Cup is coming to three nations, the United States, Canada, and Mexico. The first ever 48-team tournament. 104 matches across 16 cities. Mexico City and Guadalajara, Toronto and Vancouver, New York and Los Angeles, and a dozen American stadiums between. Critics worry the tournament will become bloated, the magic diluted. Defenders point to the new nations getting their first taste. Uzbekistan, Cape Verde, perhaps others. The countries that grew up watching from outside finally getting in. The World Cup's first 40 years modernized the sport. Its next 40 might democratize it. The story keeps writing itself. The next chapter starts now.
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The biggest hits, the country superstars, they're right here. And we're glad you are, too. We are New York's Country 94.7.

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1: This is Conversations. I'm Dennis Foley. We're continuing our series on the history of the United States. This week, we're discussing the period after the Civil War, Reconstruction, with Northwestern University professor Kate Mazur. Kate, it's safe to assume that the Civil War itself did not fully resolve the issues that prompted it, right?
2: That is an understatement. The war was, you know, the United States was so divided that Americans were literally, you know, fighting each other with armies. And when you put that kind of effort and, you know, lives on the line, those tensions don't immediately just evaporate when one side prevails militarily. I would say there were three major issues that the United States needed to deal with as the war ended. As you probably know, the war resulted in the abolition of slavery. And so that's thing number one. Slavery was the cause of the Civil War, and slavery gradually disintegrated and was destroyed during the war by a combination of enslaved people escaping from slavery and trying to destroy it, the U.S. government prosecuting a war in the South that helped lead to the destruction of slavery, and then ultimately the 13th Amendment to the Constitution, literally constitutionally abolishing slavery. So the country's facing, you know, three main issues. What is going to be the future status of African Americans in this country now that slavery was over? How to bring the country back together again after this war? And then, kind of related to both of those, what are the kinds of new policies and practices that would be put in place to try to essentially create a nation on a new footing after it had completely come apart during the war, or from the beginning of the war? And so these are really difficult questions. So, you know, really Americans faced some profound questions about how to proceed after the United States military forces triumphed over the Confederacy by 1865.
1: So can you put it just in context? I mean, you, like, just saying that, you know, we're talking about a section of the population that we don't, I don't want to say we don't know how to fully integrate them into American society, but that's just a, you know, modern, I mean, and we have issues today, but that's still, it's just a modern, it's just a weird thing to even think about from an actual day-to-day lived experience. And then set aside the whole other thing of, oh yeah, we have to, you know, make this country one again. Are you able to describe just what that was like, just from a society perspective, from a maybe a day-to-day life perspective, where you kind of have this question, you know, let's say you are, you know, someone that had been enslaved, you know, prior even during the war. I mean, I'm sure there must be, you know, relief, happiness, but at the same time, it's like, is it true? Is this, you know, is this a reality? And even what does that future even look like?
2: What does it mean?
1: Yeah.
2: Yeah. And I think, you know, the most basic thing that a lot of people might learn in school is, like, Lincoln issued the Emancipation Proclamation and slavery was over. And, you know, slavery did not end all at once. It ended in different times in different places, depending on the course of the war. But, you know, more to the point, when we think about, okay, what did that look like on the ground? So let's say you were a person who was enslaved on some kind of farm or plantation in a predominantly rural society. And so, you know, you are a human being. Let's say, you know, you're a man or a woman or a child. You have been working in agriculture, like many, many Americans worked in agriculture. But what's different about you is that you were treated as property. You were not permitted to change jobs. You were not permitted to move from place to place. You weren't permitted to have the kind of family forms that you would have wanted to have. You were not paid for your work. And so all of the labor that you put into helping to grow crops on this land never benefited anything for you, because the enslaver appropriated all of the wealth that was produced by enslaved people, and of course treated them as property, could buy and sell them and so forth. So, like, how do you even end that institution, right? And oftentimes in the United States, it ended because the U.S. forces invaded the South and essentially forced the slaveholding people to stop treating people like slaves, but in the end, and also enslaved people, you know, insisting that we are not going to be enslaved anymore. And you have to fully change legal regimes. You have to fully change structures of authority. And this is a hugely tall order. You know, meanwhile, the story of Southern African Americans, I mean, there is very varied, but one of the issues was, well, now that you're a free person, you need to work for wages in order to survive. And this was a very cash poor society. A lot of people would have wanted to move away from where they had been enslaved, and yet they didn't have money necessarily to migrate. So one of the phenomena of the post-slavery South is that a lot of former slaves end up working as free people for the people who had previously enslaved them. So the interpersonal dynamics are, you know, pretty difficult to imagine, that you basically don't have a choice but to stay and work for this person who is accustomed to treating you like chattel. And all of those labor relations needed to be worked out on the ground. And many Black Southerners did move away from where they were enslaved. Sometimes there was a pretty large rural to urban migration in this time period. One of the things that's most notable from the post-slavery South is the efforts by Black Southerners to reunite family members. So many families were separated because of the domestic slave trade, where people were sold away, often really long distances away from family members. And so you find after the war, people going to great lengths to go back to the places where they were sold away from, to try to find their people who they had lost, and also to build institutions of their own. So there's a huge exodus of Black Southerners out of white churches, Protestant churches in the pre-Civil War South. There were typically white, not exclusively, but typically white led run churches in which Black people kind of worshiped, but were treated very much as subordinates. So there's a huge kind of wave of founding new churches by Black Southerners, churches that were led by Black ministers, churches that became community centers for Black communities, and an effort to get everyone in school, and this outpouring of desire to learn how to read and write and do arithmetic, for children and adults, and to pursue greater goals in education, to go as far as possible into high school, into college, and even if possible beyond that. So it's a society that's hugely in flux, and the possibilities are quite remarkable. And this is the period when the United States, from more of a top-down perspective, let's say thinking about who's in Congress and who's in the presidency for some of that time, really, the leaders of this country for a while try to create for the first time a multiracial democracy. So there is an effort in the 13th, 14th, and 15th Amendments to basically create and try to guarantee new individual rights, including the right of Black men to vote on equal terms as white men. So the idea is to lead into a really reformed nation in which, you know, there's no discrimination in the right to vote based on race.
1: From a state law institutional side of things, I mean, was it an immediate change? Like, how long did it take for, I mean, and I think in some cases, some elements took a very long time to get integrated and fully resolved, even if you can say that. But what was that process like for especially those states?
2: Federal forces oversaw the creation of new state constitutional conventions and elections in 1867 and 1868. And that's kind of, in most cases, that's just about it. I mean, the objective of the federal government was to basically try to ensure that Black men had the right to vote, ensure that states made new constitutions that constitutionalized Black men's right to vote and adopted the 14th Amendment. And then the idea was then those states would be on their own to kind of continue on without that more severe federal oversight. So it really was not an extended period of federal control over the states. And, you know, what happens next, it's a complicated story and it varies by state, but for quite some time in some states, there are elections in which Black men and white men vote. More than 2,000 African Americans serve in political office in the period of Reconstruction. And that's at every level from like, you know, city council members, sheriffs, all the way up to, you know, the first Black United States Senator and first Black representatives to Congress, state superintendents of education. And, you know, the vision here is the possibility of having competitive elections in the southern states. The idea that actually among white Southerners as well, there's a large diversity of views on what should happen, and the possibility that Black Southerners and white Southerners who are more kind of working class would create an alliance, because neither of those groups necessarily wanted to be under the thumb of the white elite, the former slaveholders, who, of course, were pursuing their own economic interests. And so, you know, in the end, in different places and different times, white Southerners who refused to accept this new order of things, this newly envisioned biracial democracy, essentially overturn it. And they do that through electoral fraud, through legal means and illegal means, and through a huge amount of violence and threats of violence. So, you know, people with guns coming around at campaign time and saying to Black Southerners and their white allies, if you come out and vote, we know where to find you and we're going to come and kill you. And thousands of people were actually killed during Reconstruction. And nobody will ever know exactly how many people died in the political violence of this period. But between one thing and another, by the 1880s, and certainly by not fully by the 1880s, but in the 1890s, white Southerners had succeeded in stymieing this effort to create a new American democracy. And you see this then in the creation of new Southern state constitutions in the 1890s that disenfranchised Black men and some white men along the way, that created these new, essentially one-party states, where at the time this was the Southern Democratic Party was in control of these states, and there was nobody in the states who would be able to vote with enough power to challenge them. And that was the state of affairs in most Southern states until the 1950s and 1960s.
1: So, kind of explain a little bit of the disenfranchisement that, you know, these, I guess, old boss, new boss is the old, you know, the whole process. The things that they put into place to get themselves back into power, or to maintain sure. that power.
2: I mean, so first we have to, so there are all kinds of congressional mechanisms, legal constitutional mechanisms that they use. I mean, so first, imagine that, you know, what happens before the 1890s is a growing kind of white Southern reactionary politics that looks like electoral fraud, that looks like intimidation at the polls. And there still are some enclaves in some places where Black men are continuing to vote, but it's becoming more and more difficult. There's an upsurge in populism, white-led populism in the 1890s, and that inserts another kind of political dynamic that the white elite of the South don't want. So what they end up doing is they create new state constitutions, they implement and things like, you know, they're known now as grandfather clauses, literacy tests, these ways of putting into state constitutions things that will give election officials a wide berth for preventing people from registering to vote. So it means that if a person comes to register to vote, and let's say they're Black, or let's say sometimes they're a white illiterate person, but these measures were overtly designed to stop Black men from voting, right? But they affected some white people too. So somebody would come and try to register to vote, and if it was a white person with very little education, the white registrar might say, okay, sure, we'll register you, and not bother to give them any kind of literacy test. But when a Black man would come up, they would say, oh, well, you know, read this passage of the Constitution or what have you. They might say, you know, oh, you read it? Well, now interpret it for me, right? Something very subjective where it's like, well, no, you're wrong about that. And so one of the ways these disenfranchising measures worked was to just give a huge amount of latitude to these local officials. And, you know, in the end, what that meant was that, local officials who didn't want Black men to vote in their community could just say, sorry, you can't register to vote. And, you know, a thing that I think is worth mentioning here is that why did they, I mean, this notion of literacy tests, grandfather clauses, this is known to many Americans, this is taught in schools, but why did the states use these mechanisms? Well, because they wanted to try to have something that could pass muster as not being a violation of the 15th Amendment. The 15th Amendment, passed during Reconstruction, said you can't discriminate in the right to vote based on race, color, or previous condition of servitude. So these white Southerners, when they remade their state constitution, they're like, okay, let's just not mention race. They don't mention race, color, or previous condition. They say literacy, or did your grandfather vote in the 1860 election? And so when these new constitutions, new state constitutions, are challenged by Black people and their attorneys, and those challenges go into federal court, the Supreme Court ends up upholding these constitutions, these state constitutions, and saying, we don't see a violation of the 15th Amendment here because we don't see anything that explicitly said this is about race. And the court upheld these, even though at the state constitutional conventions themselves, people at the conventions were saying, how do we maximize how many Black men we can disenfranchise here? The aim is to have a white government here. The aim is to bring back white men to power. So it really couldn't have been more obvious, but this was an example where the Supreme Court was one of many American institutions that backtracked and kind of refused to uphold the promises of Reconstruction.
1: Up to this point, women did not have the right to vote. What gets that momentum going, or what kind of makes that happen where that right is then, I mean, it's something that I think maybe a lot of people maybe forget, and they shouldn't.
2: Yeah. Yeah. And so women activists dating back to before the Civil War, some women activists had been arguing that women too should have the right to vote. And the theory, which I think a lot of people find hard to believe, but was very real and very prevalent at the time, was that women didn't really need the right to vote because men, as heads of household, represented all of their quote unquote dependents when they voted. So if you were a married woman, your husband, when he voted, he represented your interests and the interests of the children and things like that. And so the idea was that women didn't really need to vote because they were represented by men. And also that if many people who opposed women's suffrage said that if women got the right to vote, it would be very divisive for the American family because now husbands and wives would fight over who to vote for, and women would have their own political opinions, and that would be bad for marriages and families and things like that. But some women began to argue that women should have the right to vote, and that women were citizens just as men were, and that citizenship should be associated with the right to vote. And that argument, you know, dates back to before the Civil War. And the women's suffrage movement really had a moment of hope after the Civil War, as Americans were talking about remaking our democracy. Women suffragists were saying, well, you know, this is a good time to not only make sure there's no discrimination based on race, but also none based on sex. And let's include all adult citizens in political rights, the right to vote. So there was a very active women's suffrage movement during Reconstruction, but you know, as we know, women did not get the right to vote at the federal level until much later. Now, women activists then turned to states and local communities. So we know about the 19th Amendment, which basically said you can't discriminate in the right to vote based on sex, and that wasn't ratified until 1920. But women were voting in many places before that because women suffragists had taken the fight to the state level and had achieved voting rights for women well before the 19th Amendment. But still, it wasn't a federally promised right, or the idea that there can be no sex discrimination in the right to vote, until the 19th Amendment in 1920. So, you know, and then it's important to remember that by the time that the 19th Amendment passed, people say, well, women got the right to vote. But at this point, there was so much racial discrimination in the right to vote, particularly in the South, that Black women did not get the right to vote at that time, because Black women, just at, like Black men, were being essentially marginalized and told they were not permitted to vote in that same period.
1: Trying to get a slice of what was the thoughts, the common thought going on in the country, you know, right after the Civil War and in those decades after the Civil War.
2: Yeah, I mean, it's, you know, the, as far as gender and sex roles go and stuff like that, you had a lot of women who were very actively involved in their communities. So if your vision of American women at that time is, oh, all these women were, I don't know, wearing hoop skirts or just, you know, staying home and cooking and taking care of kids. I mean, that's not what was happening at all. And we should add, right, that the period from the end of the Civil War to the early 20th century is one of huge economic change in the United States and enormous industrialization and huge immigration into this country. And so many women, like many men, were actually in the workforce, working in factories, doing very difficult jobs in the economy. And then women, you know, tended to also work in domestic work. And so you have a lot of women who are working and working very, very difficult jobs, as men were as well. And then there are a lot of women who are also in public, kind of increasingly as reformers. There's opening access to more education for women in this time period. So you have women trying to, you know, working in the temperance movement. The Women's Christian Temperance Union is a really prominent kind of organization in this period, trying to address all different kinds of issues in society, from trying to get people to drink less alcohol, to improving labor conditions, to fighting for women's right to vote. So, but at the same time, there's a lot of investment still in conventional ideas about the family. So there's a kind of tension, sometimes in, the ways that women talked, or let's not say tension, but more of an interesting dynamic where, let's take Frances Willard, the head of the Women's Christian Temperance Union, who would say, well, because we're women and we are caring and we are moral, that's why we should be involved in public affairs. So they take their traditional roles as mothers and wives and say those roles are what make us really well fit for influencing public policy, because we know what it's like to take care of people and we know how important children and households are and things like that. So, you know, it's an interesting dynamic, and that's part of why it was hard to get people on board for women's right to vote, because so many people remained so invested in a kind of more traditional idea of like women's roles in society.
1: And you add another interesting ingredient to this whole mix of immigration, yeah, and from places that maybe traditionally had not been a core group of the original or early population of the U.S. How does that also add to this whole mix of, you know, dealing with you know, the end of slavery, desegregation, the women's suffrage movement, and now you add in, you know, all these new cultural groups that, you know, they probably have their own element of discrimination. They have their, you know, they're added to this whole mix. It becomes a bit of a society soup of issues.
2: Yeah, I mean, it's, you know, the United States grew again, the economy developed in kind of the growth of, this is a period of huge growth of railroads and cities and an expanding American population and huge economic opportunity for many people, although also a very volatile economy. So, you know, the volatility of the economy affected rich people who might be like really rich one day and really broke the next, as a result of these kind of ups and downs of the economy, but also made life really, really hard for working class people. There was, you know, this was just sort of the beginning of, or not the beginning, but a beginning of a new phase of labor organizing and labor people trying to organize labor unions to increase protections at the workplace and make people's jobs more humane. face huge crackdowns when they tried to organize unions or go on strikes. And so this is a period of, you know, it's a really, really tumultuous period. And as you said, I mean, lots of immigrants coming in. Traditionally, most immigrants to the United States came from the UK and Germany, and like there are more and more immigrants now in the late 19th and early 20th century from places like Italy and Eastern Europe and Southern, you know, other places in Southern Europe. And so there's a lot of ferment around the role of immigrants, but I mean, it's also widely recognized that immigrants are, you know, a huge part of the workforce that is helping the American economy develop. But after World War One, there's a huge backlash, or as kind of as a result of World War One and leading into the 1920s, there's a huge backlash against immigrants, and that's when you see the sort of first wave of enormously restrictive immigration laws. Actually, let me give one exception to that. There's a huge restriction against Chinese immigration in the 1880s and 1890s because so many Americans really feared Chinese immigration in particular. But then in the 1920s is kind of another wave where Americans really try to restrict immigrants from Europe and try to really tamp down on the number of immigrants who are coming into this country. So that shift in the 20s is really powerful and important.
1: So before we wrap up, you know, I ask everyone I talk to, you know, as part of the series, you know, with each portion of American history, you know, history has a way of influencing everything that comes afterward. I mean, that's kind of how life goes. You know, in your personal life, you think of things that happened in your past, and you're like, oh, I'll either make the same decision or a different decision. You know, during this stretch of American history, a lot goes on. I mean, just from a societal perspective. What lingering impacts would you say that has on modern America today?
2: Well, if I'm thinking about this period in particular, like, I mean, because we can say, first of all, the United States has always been a work in progress, right? There's change, you know, change is a constant. And then if we think about in terms of, I think a lot of people at this 250th anniversary of the Declaration of Independence this year, 2026, are thinking about the history of like American democracy and the history of ideas that are in the Declaration of Independence, like the idea, you know, that all men are created equal. And so the struggle over what American political democracy looks like and the struggle over questions of equality has been with us from the beginning, and it is really intense in the period that we've just been talking about. And I think that, you know, I would like all Americans to be very familiar with the Reconstruction era in particular, and the 13th, 14th, and 15th Amendments remain so important, particularly in our current moment. The 14th and 15th Amendments are all about what are the individual rights that this country guarantees to us. And in the case of the 15th Amendment, you know, what are we talking about when we talk about being a democracy? And what is it, you know, not just who is voting, but what does it mean to have the right to vote? And the 14th and 15th Amendments are kind of like the bulwark of modern American democracy. But this period also reminds us that they don't enforce themselves. And a lot of what people saw in the years after Reconstruction and what we may experience now has to do with competing interpretations of those amendments or Americans' visions of what democracy is supposed to look like. So I, you know, I would really put that front and center and urge people to think about, you know, and kind of educate themselves on that really critical period. And then, you know, and I'll just add the other big one that we touched on. Well, there's several, but immigration, you know, that the United States has often been both a beacon of opportunity, a place that people wanted to come to make better lives for themselves. And because the United States is so big, our economy is so big, there's so much land here, there's been space for a lot of immigrants, and people have put down roots and grown families, and the descendants of those, you know, immigrants from the time period we're talking about would never consider themselves anything other than Americans. At the same time, there has often also been a lot of anti-immigrant feeling in this country, a sense that some people belong here and some people don't, or that immigrants are actually not good for the United States. And, you know, this period into the 1865 or so into the 1920s sees a lot of ups and downs in those attitudes as well.
1: That's Northwestern University professor Kate Mazur. Next week, the final 80 years of our nation's history, post-World War II to the present. I'm Dennis Foley, and this has been Conversations.

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I knew I'd see her around. I'd be at some party, she'd show up and I'd be walking out. 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

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She

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5: He gets the ball in his own half. He turns, and what happens next stops time. Peter Beardsley, beaten. Peter Reed, left grasping at air. Terry Butcher, twice. Terry Fenwick, gone. 60 meters, 10 seconds, 11 touches. Diego Armando Maradona, 5'5", dragging an entire English defense behind him like a trailing scarf. He rounds Shilton, jabs the ball into an empty net, and falls to his knees. Commentator Victor Hugo Morales is screaming into the microphone, weeping, asking what planet

0: Maradona came from. 4 minutes after stealing a goal with his fist, he scored the one voters would later crown the goal of the century. Genius and trickster, same boots, same afternoon.
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So excited to welcome Keith Urban to the show today. He dropped just a few weeks ago a yacht rock album called Flow State. We'll hear a single off of that and talk about whose 90s country catalog would he be interested in covering. It's all on the way.

0: Keith Urban, welcome to the show and congrats on your new Yacht Rock album, Flow State.
1: If there was anybody that could pull this album off, it was definitely you.
2: Thank you.
1: What's the moment you said, I'm doing this?
2: Nobody was more shocked than me that this record ended up becoming a thing. I bought a studio in Nashville, which took about 9 months to get fully restored, back up and running, ready to record in. By the time it was ready to record, it was around about April, May of 25, and we were literally about to start our High and Alive world tour. And I was so frustrated because I went, I want to record something in my studio before I'm not here. And just for fun, we just put a band together and said, let's just do a Yacht Rock song or two, just because they're not easy, but they're known. The session band doesn't have to rethink everything, and we can just have fun. You know, we just play great songs.
1: So you did it to break in your new studio.
2: Yeah, two songs, and then two songs became three, became five, and it just, over the course of months, it kept growing and growing, and it definitely, there was a point when I thought, we may end up with a whole album. And then Dan Huff said to me, what are you going to do with an album? And I go, I don't know, I don't have a clue, I don't know what's happening, but we're having a blast doing it, so we'll just keep

More with Keith Urban coming up. I thought this was kind of interesting. What kind of cards do you think would be in a 90s wallet? So there was this guy in England who found his wallet he lost more than 30 years ago, said it made him feel like he was opening a time capsule. Somebody found it buried, and this wallet is from the 90s. I'm guessing in there was a Blockbuster gift card, maybe a Sears or MasterCard, and of course the Social Security card we were all not supposed to carry in our wallets, right?

We're hanging with Heath Urban this morning. A little 6 degrees of separation action going on right now. So on Keith's Yacht Rock album, Flow State, he does a cover of Summer Breeze from Seals and Crofts. A lot of folks think Seals is Dan Seals, but it's actually Dan's brother, Jim. You're going to hear that a little bit later on into the show. Right now, it is Dan Seals and

With so many yacht rock songs out in the universe from the 70s and 80s, how did Keith Urban pick which ones were going to make the album? We're going to find out. He's my co-host today on 90s Country.

0: Keith Urban, thanks for hanging with us today. Your album of Yacht Rock covers, Flow State, is such a great album.
1: You and I are from the same era. There's 12 songs on the album. Steal Away from Robbie Dupree, Players, Baby Come Back. How did you decide what songs to put on? Because there's so many good Yacht Rock songs.
2: Yeah, there are. I chose them the same way I choose a song I didn't write on an original album, right? You know, because I didn't write You'll Think of Me. I didn't write Blue Angel Color, Making Memories of Us. I've recorded lots and lots of songs that I didn't write. And I recorded all of those because I just had a sort of visceral reaction to them. And every one of these songs was exactly the same. It was like, I didn't write any of these songs either, but do they feel good? Like, when I sing and play, did they feel like a good feel? You know, that was it. They just had a good feel.

0: We've got our captain's hats on in honor of Keith Urban's new Yacht Rock album, Flow State. You have a collab on there with Michael McDonald, the legendary Michael McDonald.
1: Yeah, so the song called We Go Back, it's the only original song on this whole covers album. And I wrote this song with Breland and Sam Sumser and Sean Small 6 years ago. And this song's been sitting around for 6 years waiting to find a home. And I remember the day we wrote it, I said to the guys, we should write a yacht rock song. This is like 6 years ago. I go, just for fun. It's a great genre, super fun music. So we wrote the song. And when we got to the chorus, I said, imagine if Michael McDonald sang the chorus. And so we the whole melody of the chorus is fully inspired by Michael McDonald. And we demoed the song and it just sat around for years and years. Never, ever did any of us think that the song would find its way to Michael McDonald and he'd end up recording the chorus. It's crazy.
0: More with Keith Urban. Don't go anywhere because we're going to play a track off the new album coming up on 90s Country.

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1: Yassine Bounou, Bono, was born in Montreal, raised in Casablanca, and made his name as a goalkeeper at Sevilla. Round of 16, Morocco against Spain, possession football giant, 120 minutes scoreless, penalties. Bounou saved Carlos Soler's. He saved Sergio Busquets. Pablo Sarabia, going first, had hit the post. Spain eliminated. Morocco grew. Bounou ran the length of the pitch, hands raised. The first Arab nation to a World Cup quarterfinal. First African team to a semifinal would come next. His mother joined him on the pitch after each match, kissing his forehead. The image of a goalkeeper and the woman who'd raised him.
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2: With Heather.

Keith Urban is with me. We're celebrating his new Yacht Rock cover album, Flow State. Are you ready for the answer to the question, if he could redo any 90s country artist's catalog, who would he choose? That's coming up next.

0: Flow State, Keith Urban. If you could do a cover album of a 90s country band or artist, whose catalog would interest you?
1: Oh, man. So many. Dan Seals. I love Dan. Ricky Skaggs. That's probably a little more 80s-ish. But, man, Diamond Rio. Rio had some jams.
0: Solid.
1: Yeah.
0: Well, because you're my special guest, Keith, I have fired up now Diamond Rio, Beautiful Mess. It's 90s country.

The end of an era. Alan Jackson performed his final show over the weekend at Bridgestone Arena with some special guests. We will see the airing of that, though, on ABC

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1: 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If you remember that, you're

0: Lovely getting some FaceTime today with you, Keith Urban. You recut Summer Breeze on your Yacht Rock album, Flow State, done by Seals and Crofts. I thought that that was Dan Seals, but it's not.
1: That was Dan Seals' brother, Jim Seals, and Dash Crofts were Seals and Crofts. And then Dan Seals was England Dan from England Dan and John Ford
0: Dan
1: Coley.
0: Dan and John Ford Coley.
1: Who did I'm Not Talking About Moving In, and I Don't Want to Change Your Life. What a great song.
0: Good Lord. Oh, yeah. I think I see album number two.
1: Yeah, come on.
0: Future. All right, I think I got everybody's family squared away. It is time, Summer Breeze, from his album Flow State. It's Keith Urban.

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Don't do that during my favorite song. That's this one for me. It's Wynonna, and Now I'll Be Quiet.

0: Keith Urban, thank you for this masterpiece of an album.
1: Yacht Rock had that very distinct, lush production, but it's comforting to us. Mm. It brings us back to riding our big wheels, you know, our dad's putting together soapbox derby cars. Yeah. You know, when life was simpler. Thank you for this, Keith. This is so amazing. Flow State, go get it. It's good stuff. And thank you for taking the time.
2: My pleasure. So good to talk to you. 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

Next week is going to be very special on 90s Country. We are celebrating America's 250th birthday with the Summer of Freedom. And I have a very special guest, actor, musician, philanthropist, Dennis Quaid.

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You know, last year we got a Hallmark movie with the Buffalo Bills, and we get the Hailee Steinfeld, Josh Allen kind of love story. If you're into the Hallmark movies and you have somebody in your life that also likes football, or you like both, you might like who the next team they're going to be highlighting for a Hallmark movie over the holiday season is going to be. I'll fill you in here coming up in a few minutes. Jody.

0: Hallmark might be absolutely brilliant for this by combining their countdown to Christmas programming and football. A little bit for everybody. Last year, they did a story about the Buffalo Bills, right? And it was kind of loosely based around Josh Allen and Haley Steinfeld. Well, this year, I'll let the team tell you who they are putting in their Hallmark movie.
1: What's going on, Bears fans? It's Coach Johnson.
2: Colston Loveland here. We've got some huge news for you, and it's coming this Christmas.
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1: for a holiday touchdown, a Bears love story coming this Christmas.
2: The ones for fans and everybody who rides with us in Bear Nation.
1: My wife Jessica and I will definitely be tuning in for this one.
2: More to share soon. Until then, bear down.
1: Bear down.
0: That was head coach of the Chicago Bears and Ben Johnson and tight end Colston Loveland, who I don't know who they're going to base it around this year, but all we do know is that the NFL has been talking a lot about the Bears, and so is all the media. So it's going to be fun to see what they do with that movie, and now you can watch something with your significant other that only likes Hallmark movies.

0: cowboy boots on the subway? Around here? Absolutely. We're all country in the big city.
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1: Sketch. Pablo Sarabia going first had hit the post. Spain eliminated. Morocco through. Bunu ran the length of the pitch, hands raised. He'd made history bigger than himself. The first Arab nation to a World Cup quarterfinal. First African team to a semifinal would come next. His mother joined him on the pitch after each match, kissing his forehead, the image of a goalkeeper, and the woman who'd raised him.
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Chris Stapleton is doing a concert for $17. Well, kinda. So Chris Stapleton is setting his ticket prices at $17.76. That's gonna be his 4th of July concert that he's doing in LA for the America 250. Obviously $17.76, you get it. Now, if you could see Chris Stapleton for $17, that might be the best birthday present America can get.

World Cup fever going on, but people are thinking, why are men wearing sports bras during soccer? The players are not wearing sports bras. You might have seen these things that resemble those black sports bras, but what it is actually a device that tracks different metrics so they know how the players are performing. So it has a little chip in it, and that's just, I guess, the most efficient way to wear it. It's not a sports bra. I mean, I guess it's kind of a sports bra.

We got a lot of new music this week. What I think is the song of the summer from Kelsea Ballerini. We'll get to her and Marshmello. We got a Dan and Shay. We got one that is from Gretchen Wilson, but with Ella Langley. What's that about? It's pretty awesome. Check them all out on the Audacy app. Audacy. Baby.

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We got all that wonderful 90s country this morning from Heather every Sunday from 8 to 10. 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Ain't it?

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If you just need some good news, because we all do every once in a while, there's a woman in New York who gave her 91-year-old grandma this wonderful surprise. She showed her a never-before-seen video from her wedding back in 1955, and her reaction is just so heartwarming. So I dropped that on my Instagram for you. Scotty K on air. Scotty with a Y, the letter K, on air. Share the good side of the internet. Got a good.

We got a new song from Kelsea Ballerini that could be the song of the summer. Like, this is a song, and even though it's kind of one for the girls, listen, it might be on repeat in the car for sure. I'll fill you in and let you hear it coming up next. Summer.

Marshmello teamed up with Kane Brown and did Miles on it, and that song smashed. Now he teamed up with Kelsea Ballerini for a song that is not only could be the song of the summer, but when you listen to it, I think it speaks to a lot of where she is in her life. So while it's hidden behind this fun, dancey, crazy, wild beat, there's some storytelling in it too. This one's called Another Drink with Kelsea Ballerini and

World Cup fever, man. I know it was a crazy thing that USA didn't win the other day, but just know that it was a kind of the B team, and we already made the next round, so we're good. We're going to play again on Wednesday, but I got to fill you on some of the craziest foods that we've seen so far, because one of them is worth $75.

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0: Some of the craziest foods you could buy at the World Cup. I know, as we all kind of got World Cup fever, I'm just glad I'm watching it at home, because for the low, low price of $75, you can get tater tots. I mean, they're called fancy AF tots in Miami, but it's really just fried hash browns with some, I guess, caviar is what makes it so expensive. But it's got something else I can't pronounce because it's French and chives. So, I mean, I'm good just dipping them in ketchup, right? That's cool.
1: Well, it was down some street we couldn't even pronounce. We were stuck in the middle, loving every ounce. Tequila was cheap, but the flow we were feeling was real.

0: Don't forget, we got a lot of new music on Friday, too. And some of that has to do with new projects that are coming out. Like Dan and Shay dropped us a brand new song. I'll let you hear a piece of that and more coming up in minutes.
1: Everything's still pretty much the same around here.

Dan and Shay gave us some brand new music on Friday. I want to play you their new song, but when I got to talk to them back at the ACM Awards, their whole new project that is coming out in August 21st is really about not who they want to be or the music that they had or the things that they did, but they sat down and said, who are the people that we are now that we weren't before? And they came up with the first single, like Say So, which focuses on mental health. This one, a little more about family and the things that are really important to them. This one's called Marry You Again.

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0: On Friday, I'm going to touch on all that in the next hour here. And I think you're really going to like this one. 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

Shania Twain is somebody that we don't get a lot of new music from very often, do we? Well, we did. We got a new... She also announced a new album. We'll get to that in just a few minutes. But she gave us a song, and it has this very special guest on it. Tanya Tucker is on it because the song is an autobiographical song that is dedicated to her mom. And this one's called Next, Tanya Tucker. Smoke.

0: a star.
1: There you go. Shania Twain with her new song that is clearly dedicated to the stories and the things that her mom used to tell her. It's called Next, Tanya Tucker.
2: Don't have to leave this town.

couple people talking that they were nervous about the USA team for the World Cup, but let me just clear a couple things up. In this, I guess, and I'm not a professional, you know, soccer commentator or anything like that, but listen, they were playing the B team out there on the field, and they are on the pitch. See what I mean? They had the B team out there. They lost to a team that they knew they were going to have some trouble with, but they are healthy. They got all their guys back, and we move on to the next round anyway. 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We're good. We play Wednesday. 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
3: I was all but 22, I think, at the time. 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

day, Potts Farm was a place to go. Load a truck up, hit the dirt road. Jump the barbed wire, spread the word. Light the bonfire and call the girls. 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Jack and Jim were a few good men. 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And all this small town, he said, she said. 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You better mind your business, man. Watch your mouth. 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Y'all ain't listening. Them old dirt.

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0: Country Sunday night. What's going on, Kirsten? It's Brew. What's something that should never be shared?
1: Oh, toothbrushes. Like, I don't care how in love we are, we should not be sharing toothbrushes. No. Those some things are sacred.
0: I don't care if we made out 10 seconds ago. That is my toothbrush, and that's nasty.
1: Yeah.
2: This is perfect. Come kiss me one more time.

It's Country Sunday Nights with me, Brew. Does anyone else's partner scroll on their phone until they fall asleep? Like, my girlfriend last night, I noticed, like, it was the same video playing over and over again, and she was just out cold, asleep. I think I realized scrolling on our phones before bed is just the adult version of a nightlight. To this day.

0: It's Country Sunday Nights. What's up, Macy? It's Brew. We're talking about places that make people crazy for some reason. What's yours?
1: Weddings. The stress of like having people know that you're single and they just like are like going crazy. I don't know. Too much.
0: Everyone asks you when it's your turn. It's like, I don't need that energy in my life.
1: Yeah, it's like, I'm fine. Thank you.
0: Am I going to fight for the bouquet? Probably, but that's none of your business.
1: Yeah.

it's Brew, and this is Country Sunday Nights. TSA is warning World Cup visitors not to pack oversized bottles of ranch in your carry-on the way home. Ranch mania is happening. They used to make fun of us for this. Now they can't get enough of the ranch. Baby.

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1: He was 37, Real Madrid's heart. The boy from Zadar had grown up amid mortar fire during the Croatian War of Independence. Luka Modric had carried Croatia to the final in 2018. In 2022, he carried them again to a third-place finish, beating Morocco 2-1 in the bronze medal match. He didn't score. He didn't score much. He just kept the ball, kept his teammates moving, kept finding the right pass for 90 minutes. Tournament after tournament, somehow still doing it. After the medal ceremony, he hugged every Croatian player, every staffer, every cameraman. A small man with a big career, walking off the World Cup stage on his own terms. Football's quiet captain.
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2: 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So basically, Zootopia meets reality TV. And I just know, like, a possum is going to be good at making alliances.